0: and ended up meeting a Jewish leadership guru named Dov Baron, who agreed to mentor McAleer in what he calls his healing work. It wasn't enough to leave white supremacy behind. He had to grapple with the harm that he'd caused.
1: One of the things that happened in Vancouver in 1998 was the murder of Normal Singh Gill. And he was a caretaker, a Sikh caretaker, security guard at the local Gurdwara here in Surrey. And he was beaten to death by five skinheads for no reason. And I'd met those guys. I didn't recruit them, but I recruited the guys who recruited them. And I remember getting invited to come on a talk radio show for the Indo-Canadian community here in Vancouver to talk about that. And, you know, I had to acknowledge that, can I say that I had 0.00000000% to do with Normal's death? And if I'm really honest with myself, I can't tell you what the percentage is, but it's not absolute zero.
0: Can you make amends for that? And if so, how?
1: That's a really great question. It's got to be more than just saying sorry, right? And so if I look at what was the community that I harmed the most, it was the Jewish community, by far, hands down. And one of the things Dov taught me how to do was how to apologize. And so I was meeting with a Jewish friend, and I asked him, how did my anti-Semitism and its activities affect you? And he told me this story, which I've heard many, many times from other Jewish people whose parents came from Europe. They said they grew up with a suitcase beside the front door with passport and money and some belongings in case the Nazis ever came for them again. And I had to acknowledge that because of my activities and the activities of people like me, his mom could never put that suitcase away. And so he did what every good Jew does when they've met an ex-neo-Nazi. He calls up his rabbi. So I go and meet the rabbi, and we actually schedule for me to come in with Dov, my counselor, who's also Jewish, to do an event in front of the congregation called the Tshuva of a White Supremacist. Tshuva means to return in Hebrew. And it means the return to God and our fellow man that's made through acts of atonement. And during that hour and a half I was there, I told them about the very first anti-Semitic act that I ever did was to put a National Front sticker on the front door of that synagogue, the very one we were sitting in 30 years earlier, and that it had all come full circle. And, there was, when people heard that, there was like, you could hear the intakes of breath. But, you know, that congregation embraced me. I was terrified. I thought I was going to get yelled at or be, you know, angry, and I was going to feel judged and shame. But they embraced me. And not long around that time, I had the opportunity to visit Auschwitz to, you know, confront what I believed in, to confront myself. And I spent 15 hours over 2 days, one-on-one with a guide, which we filmed, by the way, and the film's coming out this spring. And that was a remarkable, remarkable experience. And that film was, that whole process was my tshuva. And this movie is my atonement, my amends, my effort to undo all the dark, negative, hateful energies I put into the world with love, compassion, and atonement.
0: Tony McAleer is author of The Cure for Hate, a former white supremacist's journey from violent extremism to radical compassion. His new movie, also called The Cure for Hate, Bearing Witness to Auschwitz, is currently touring film festivals. There is no question that Tony McAleer's speech during his extremist years was both damaging and insidious. He says so himself. And obviously, it's an extreme example, but I have to admit that there have been times when I have been so eager to speak my mind or vent my frustration that I've said some pretty hurtful things. That's not the kind of

0: person I want to be. And I don't really want to live in a community where saying whatever you want, no matter how harmful, is considered a virtue. So where's the line?
1: Freedom of speech is not simply applicable to speech that we embrace or admire. It also applies to speech we abhor and denounce.
0: Okay, but why? This is Top of Mind. I'm Julie Rose.
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1: We live in a representative democracy that's premised on the exchange of ideas and robust debate to get at the best truth.
0: This is Danielle Weatherby. She's a professor of law at the University of Arkansas.
1: And I write about the First Amendment and speech tolerance and some of the modern day implications of the Supreme Court's First Amendment jurisprudence.
0: Meaning court rulings. When you say jurisprudence, so like Supreme Court decisions over the last century.
1: Exactly. Starting from the early 1900s with Chief Justice Oliver Wendell Holmes Jr. and Louis Brandeis, they really opined that this freedom of speech that the framers envisioned included the free trade of ideas and said that within the First Amendment lies this important processes of education, the power to reason, and said that public discussion is a political duty.
0: And how then has the court thought about the harm that expression can do? You know, is it like anything goes and that's always going to be better for us as a society?
1: No. And no constitutional right is absolute. And it's always a balance between what's in the public good and what harms the public and governmental interests and public safety. And so over the years, the Supreme Court has carved out some categorical exemptions to First Amendment protection. The idea being that in these instances, the regulation of free speech or the press is intended to protect citizens from harm, but not necessarily from suffering from offense. Instead, what it's done is said that speech that incites lawless action, violence, chaos, danger to someone's physical well-being, that speech can be regulated and censored. So it's not enough to just suffer personal offense.
0: Can you share an example of a case where somebody was harmed emotionally by cruel or offensive speech, and yet the court said, actually, that speech needs to be protected?
1: So there's a case from, I believe it was 2010, called Snyder v. Phelps. And in this case, the family of a deceased Marine, Matthew Snyder, sued members of the Westboro Baptist Church who picketed at his funeral. Protesters held signs that said, "Thank God for dead soldiers," and other, highly offensive messages. And ultimately, the court said that the church member's speech was protected, notwithstanding the distasteful and repugnant nature of the words. And the court talks about a heckler's veto. That is a term that's used throughout the case law that describes a vetoing, a silencing of an idea or a thought that's expressed that is subjectively offensive to the listener. The court has been very cautious not to sanction a heckler's veto because of the slippery slope that that could cause in terms of undermining those very values inherent in the First Amendment that I discussed earlier. And that's why in that case, the court said that, yes, the speech was repugnant, it was odious, it was harmful, but we're going to allow it to stand because once we deem this speech to be unworthy, then what's next?
0: Does free speech apply in every environment in our lives, in the country?
1: No, it doesn't. One of the most common misconceptions about the First Amendment is that it governs private actors. My kids say to me all the time, you can't punish me for the words I say in the house because I have a First Amendment right to speak my mind. Mm-hmm. And I say to them, no, you don't. The First Amendment only governs government actors, public actors. So in private spaces, whether we're talking in private workplaces or organizations, and I'll use social media, for example, Facebook and Twitter, those are private companies that can regulate speech outside of the First Amendment umbrella.
0: So an employer can regulate what's said by its employees. A leader of a church can regulate what's said within the confines of the church. All of that is legal according to, at least, it doesn't run afoul of the First Amendment right to free speech.
1: Exactly. It doesn't run afoul of the First Amendment unless the private actor is somehow working or representing a government actor.
0: Okay, so the constitutional right to free speech only protects us from being censored by the government or by someone who represents the government or gets government funding, which is why so many of these fights over free speech are playing out on college campuses right now. On the one hand, they are government actors because even private universities accept government funding in the form of student aid and research grants. But on the other hand,
1: institutions of higher education that are receiving federal funds are subject to Title VI of the Civil Rights Act and Title IX of the Civil Rights Act. Title VI prohibits certain types of discrimination based on race and national origin, and Title IX prohibits discrimination based on gender.
0: Colleges and universities risk losing federal funds if they allow harassment to happen on campus. And the U.S. Department of Education includes verbal comments in its definition of harassment. So many schools have felt compelled to create speech codes and punish those who say things others find offensive. Danielle Weatherby has felt that pressure mounting in her time as a university law professor.
1: I find that the generations of students that I've seen from my very first year teaching, which was 10 years ago, have become a little bit less resilient, less able to withstand offense in speech. And so it's something I'm acutely aware of that I worry about in my own teaching, in the words I say in the classroom, and in the exchanges that we have between students in the classroom. But I also believe institutions of higher education have a responsibility to train, you know, the future leaders of society to engage in civil discourse. And part of that is learning speech tolerance. And so whether we're talking about a humanities class or a philosophy class or even a business class, you know, the topics that are discussed in the classroom may invoke certain visceral responses in students. And I believe it's the professor's job to try and curate an environment that makes it okay to have that response, but to manage the response with tolerance, with empathy, and with a lack of kind of jumping to conclusions. I think too often we have been conditioned to jump to conclusions about the speaker simply because of an idea that they express. And I remind my students, I try to, as often as I can, remind them that a single idea does not define the entire character of a person. And I say that at the beginning of most classroom classes where I know we're going to have some, you know, robust debate on perhaps some controversial topics. And I believe that as the professor, I set the tone for that. Mm. But I don't set limits on the subjects that we discuss and the nature of those discussions. I let them unfold organically, and where I have to intervene, I do.
0: The situation is different, though, when the students in the classroom are kids. In K-12 schools, Weatherby says the Supreme Court allows more censorship of what's discussed.
1: There are all kinds of factors that impact the Supreme Court's speech jurisprudence in the K-12 setting. The fact that teachers and administrators have a captive audience, that there are compulsory education laws requiring students to go to school during the school day, and that we're dealing with minors. Mm. So those three factors are all very important and critical in distinguishing between, you know, primary and secondary schools and higher ed.
0: So in a public, especially in a public school setting in K-12, you see some states passing laws that say teachers can talk about this, but they can't say this, or you can't have these certain kinds of discussions. And those, that does not violate free speech so far as we know it? Or what has the Supreme Court said about the ability, say, of a state legislature to limit the kinds of expression that can take place in a classroom when it's K-12?
1: That's a really, really great question. The Supreme Court has said very little. Mm-hmm. Certainly, there are local control issues when it comes to developing and setting curriculum. The schools have a lot of control over curriculum development. I used to represent school districts when I was in practice, and I worked with my districts in New York State to develop curriculum, and there was a lot of discretion offered to educators in the K-12 setting. But I think what you're referring to more precisely are the laws we're seeing popping up, like the law in Florida that Governor DeSantis passed, regulating the types of topics that teachers could speak to their students about.
0: Right.
1: Well, I have a problem with that because I think that that affects not the student's speech, but the teacher's speech, and could have First Amendment consequences. After all, public school teachers, their employers are government actors, and to kind of put a muzzle on a teacher in that way, especially if, for example, a student were to approach a trusted teacher, want to confide in that teacher with something that is on their mind or troubling them, and let's say it's on a topic that the teacher is not allowed to discuss, that could harm the student too.
0: Mm.
1: Because there's a relationship between a teacher and a student sometimes that is developmentally nurturing. And I think we lose sight of that when we have these blanket prohibitions on topics that can be discussed in the classroom.
0: Mm.
1: Certainly, if the speech is disruptive and detracts from the pedagogical objectives of the school, then the school can punish a student for that speech or censor that speech.
0: Hmm.
1: If it has to do with drug usage and some other categories, then that is considered to be harmful to the K-12 setting.
0: Danielle Weatherby's research highlights that most policies aimed at deciding who can say what, regardless of who is trying to implement them and why, can have unintended consequences.
1: So it's against that backdrop that I coined this term speech narcissism. And speech narcissism reflects this kind of egotism or fixation with one's own worldview and life experiences that makes one essentially unable to listen to opposing viewpoints. It manifests a kind of a lack of empathy and understanding of differences.
0: And she sees this happening across the political spectrum, whether it's people on the right railing against political correctness and asserting their right to say what they want, or those on the left calling for people to be fired or canceled for using words they find offensive.
1: There's a lack of self-awareness in that kind of my way or the highway approach to speech. And I think it is very harmful. Instead of looking for common ground, which I believe in so much that we all have, or remembering that a single idea does not necessarily define the character of a whole person, a speech narcissist will immediately characterize the speaker as all bad. And that's what causes the ultimate harm that shuts down discourse, that silences people, that chills speech. And if we can't talk to one another, if we can't communicate, then there's no forward progress.
0: Danielle Weatherby is a professor of law at the University of Arkansas. Thank you so much for taking time. That was great. I appreciate it.
1: Thank you. This was so much fun. I appreciate you having me.
0: So we've established that the right to free speech in America only protects us from being silenced by the government or someone representing the government. But we spend most of our lives in private spaces, at home, at work, on websites owned by private companies. In those cases, it's basically up to the owner of the space to decide what kind of speech is acceptable and what's not. Deciding where to draw that line can lead to deep divisions. Is there any way to foster free expression in a way that's productive for communities?
3: We definitely have a responsibility as members of the community to try to figure out why people think the way they do. Otherwise, what's the point? If you're just going to live in your own world where people agree with you, first of all, that's boring. Second of all, it gives you the false assumption that you are right when you don't challenge yourself. So you have to go outside your own head and outside your own circle to find truth.
0: It's Amelia Robinson's job to decide who gets to voice their opinions in a major U.S. newspaper. How does she draw the line? I'm Julie Rose. This is Top of Mind.
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3: I don't want to run an opinion page where everything the reader sees is something that they feel comfortable with or is something that they feel themselves. I want to challenge people. I'm Amelia Robinson. I'm the opinion and community engagement editor for the Columbus Dispatch.
0: That's so interesting that you want people to be challenged. I bet you hear from a lot of people who are like, I didn't like what you published. How dare you publish that? How do you respond to someone when they complain?
3: Well, it's very true. I do get responses from people from all sides of the political spectrum. My thing is this. I don't want you to read something that offends you to your core, but I want you to see another person's viewpoint.
0: Can you give me an example of what you will not allow in the opinion pages of the Columbus Dispatch?
3: I won't allow anything that's going to take away anyone's humanity. And that's, you know, no homophobia, no racism, no sexism, no straight up hate speech, no anti-woman vibes. Like you can have your viewpoints, but you cannot take away somebody's humanity.
0: So what do you do when there is legislation that's being considered either locally or on the state or the federal level that some people consider to be homophobic or anti-woman in some way, right, or misogynistic? Do you allow people to express opinions in support of that legislation when some people view that legislation as inherently harmful to people's humanity?
3: We do, actually. The thing is, you have to back up anything you submit to us if we're going to run it. You have to be able to justify the things that you believe, the things you're pushing. Otherwise, it's nonsense. And we don't want to do that. In other words, if you have a piece of legislation that you're pushing that is, anti-trans or something like that, you can push it all you want. But can you back up the things you're saying with actual facts? I spent a great deal of time checking sources. We require people when they submit columns to have links to where they got it from. We back up everything.
0: Do you give elected officials more leeway, though, when they submit a letter or a guest opinion? Do they get a little bit more freedom to say things without being fact-checked or edited by you?
3: So they are fact-checked, but they do have more leeway because they are the people who are making decisions. And I think it's important for voters and readers to understand why lawmakers say they are doing the things they say. They do get more leeway. And sometimes that upsets readers. But the bottom line is we need to hear from our elected officials. And when they mess up, we need to hear them, hold them accountable.
0: Can you think of an example?
3: Oh, yeah. There was a piece of legislation around gerrymandering. The Senate president, he had his point of view, which was counter to our editorial board and counter to many of the guest columnists that we have featured. But because of his position as a Senate president, his viewpoints hold more weight. So you need to know what they are. And a lot of people did not like that. We printed his piece. But at the end of the day, he is one of the people in our state who makes the decisions. So it's important to know where it's coming from.
0: Was it just that his opinion was different than yours and then from the editorial board, or was that he was basing his opinion on facts that you couldn't, but that he couldn't back up or that you were not able to find backup for?
3: His opinion was counter to a lot of our readers' opinions about gerrymandering, where he basically justified some of the actions that they wanted to take around redistricting. So, it's not my opinion that matters. Everybody has a right to express themselves.
0: You try to err on the side of letting people express themselves?
3: Yes, I do. I most definitely do. Because I think it's important to know what each other, for democracy's sake, their discourse and arguments and all that sort of thing, that's part of what we are as Americans. You don't have to be disagreeable to disagree. And I think a lot of times we forget that. Now, obviously, I'm not talking kumbaya. We're talking big issues in our nation, right? But you can still have discussions without being hurtful, nasty, disrespectful, all those things. That is definitely possible. We've done it and we can continue to do it.
0: Amelia, thank you so much for sharing your experience and insights with me today. I really appreciate it.
3: No, thank you for having me. This was a great conversation. I really appreciate it.
0: Amelia Robinson is opinion and engagement editor for the Columbus Dispatch in Ohio. So, what is the key to disagreeing without being disagreeable? The word civility seems to come up a lot these days. Does being civil mean avoiding conflict as much as possible? Can a passionate debate be civil? What about a disruptive protest?
13: Civility, sometimes people will define it as, well, I get to speak and you don't. But really, it's about empowered citizenship, which means upholding, challenging, and standing for society.
0: This is David Plazas, Director of Opinion and Engagement for the Tennessean and the rest of the USA Today newspaper network in Tennessee. For the past 5 years, he has led a project called Civility Tennessee.
13: When we started the Civility Tennessee Project, I asked this question to my readers. This was right before Thanksgiving of 2017. It was the first Thanksgiving of the Trump administration. And I asked, what are you going to talk about at the Thanksgiving table? And I received a whole load of letters and emails from folks saying, so in some cases, we don't know what to say, or we're going to try to avoid these conversations, or we want to find a way to model better behavior. And so our product, so to speak, is a couple of things. One of them is events. Whether it's, book signings or, book discussions with the community on a particular issue, or whether it's debates and forums for politicians. At the same time, it's articles. So it's encouraging people to use their voices in a way that will help persuade instead of attack, first and foremost. Because civility is not one mode of doing something. It's a question of how do we as citizens How can we be in the same space together and talk? And sometimes it's not possible. You know, we have gone through this process of helping people understand and listen to each other and then see each other as human and understanding, you know, it's, there are things that we can agree upon and can talk about, but there are other things where, you know, protest is something that's legal. And I certainly encourage it when people are angry. I encourage people to go to their city council meetings. My biggest frustration, to be honest with you, is the apathy when it comes to local elections. You know, we have, you know, 10 to 20% turnout. That to me is an incredibly uncivil act. I tell people, you know, the traditional definition of civility, at least in the dictionary, has to do with politeness and courtesy. But I like to use the original definition, which comes from the Latin civitas, which is about the role of the citizen. And the role of the citizen is not to be a doormat. The role of the citizen is to be someone who stands up for what's right, who challenges society when necessary, and also upholds society so that we respect the rights of all.
0: On the notion of civility, it's you're in the middle, as we are recording in early April, this conversation, David Plessis, you're in the middle as a state of a debate, a very public display of negotiating what civility means and what decorum means. Would you describe for us how it came to pass that on April 6th, the Republican-controlled legislature of Tennessee expelled two Democrats who are both black men?
13: Yes. So March 27th was the mass shooting that killed six people at the Covenant School, including 3 9-year-olds. March 30th, there was a big protest at the Capitol, and hundreds of protesters made it into the gallery. At that time, the three lawmakers, they went into the center of the House floor called the Well, and with a megaphone were encouraging the protesters to demand gun reform reform against gun violence. And on Monday, just that following Monday, it was when the House said, we have these articles of expulsion against these lawmakers for having broken the rules. You know, and within days, they had the vote and two of them were gone. I had written an editorial a few days before the vote, basically saying, look, you know, the House should show some grace. Yeah, they broke the rules, and that's serious, and we shouldn't, you know, say that it's okay to do that. But the punishment was not proportional to the offense. You know, people are watching Tennessee very carefully right now because it's been framed as an attack on democracy. And, you know, I'm very careful to use hyperbole like that. But there is something scary about this, that I think President Obama in a tweet said that, you know, expelling someone for just doing their job as an elected official is an affront to civility and is an affront to democracy. And I agree with that point.
0: Both of the lawmakers who were expelled by their state house colleagues were unanimously reinstated by their local city councils to fill their old seats on an interim basis until special elections are held. While David Plessis opposed the expulsions in the columns he wrote for the Tennessean, he was also actively encouraging people who disagreed with him to submit their own opinions for publication.
13: You know, sometimes as an opinion editor, you're a referee and a moderator because you have to make decisions that are not always going to be popular, that are going to challenge people's point of view and going to challenge your own point of view. And if we can't be, if we continue to have these echo chambers where all we're doing is saying, well, right views go here, left views go here, we don't create the opportunity for exchange. It's one of those difficult things because oftentimes I've heard in the past from people say you should never platform anything that is hateful. But the moment that you stop accepting any opinions that violate your perspective, you know, you're in very dangerous territory. I often think back in the 1960s that many black voices were marginalized because they weren't considered, you know, views of the norm, you know, and those who were fighting against segregation were seen as rabble rousers. And today we see them as civil rights heroes. And so we have to be very careful to use our platforms in ways that are, first of all, responsible, but also responsive to what is happening in our communities. And civility has been used as a cudgel against especially communities of color and women and underrepresented communities who have wanted to advocate for their rights. And it's really interesting because Tennessee was the pivotal state to enacting the 19th Amendment that allowed for women's suffrage. And you look back and see how uncivil some of the language was, but it was in the sake of, you know, trying to assert one's humanity and agency.
0: Are there certain things you will not allow people to say? Like, where do you draw the line?
13: Sure. Where we draw the line comes from when someone impugns the dignity of another individual or another human being. You know, we had an example just recently where someone wanted to write a letter that was very transphobic. And I respond to that. You know, I get that you have a strong opinion on this, but for you to dehumanize somebody because of their gender identity, I mean, that's not something that we're interested in our platform. But I gave the person the opportunity to revise it. But instead, this person went to a conservative publication and claimed that we were censoring his voice when, in fact, that wasn't the case. And I'm very adamant that if I think something needs to be changed, I work with the authors to do so. I don't want to change somebody's point of view, but I want someone to think about if there's something that is either inaccurate or if it's too long, or if it's dehumanizing to somebody, here's what I would prefer that you say, or would you consider writing something like this?
0: How often do people actually agree to that?
13: Well, it's amazing how if you ask people nicely, 90% of the time they'll say yes. I mean, my experience. Mm-hmm. I mean, because I don't go and say, I don't like what you said. Rather, it's like, here's where our standards are. Here's where I think this could be, done better. And if you want to talk about it over the phone, let's do it. And that usually tends to work. And so I think the ability to have relationships and be accessible is extremely important to us, especially those of us who are at the local level, because then they know they can pick up the phone and it'll answer it. And we'll have that conversation. Even if they're not happy about the initial email, we'll at least work through it.
0: Do we really need what you're doing today when there's social media, when I can get all the perspectives I might want by doing some Googling and by getting on Twitter and Facebook? What's the value of a moderated and mediated public square like the opinion pages of your paper are when we have the public square of social media today?
13: Yeah, I mean, I could say that people vote with their feet, and they're voting with their feet when it comes to subscribing to us. They're seeking some sense of order in the chaos. I mean, the reality is that social media is chaotic. And some people like that. But at the same time, there are a lot of people, and I would say a lot more people, who want a way to basically take a moment to step back and try to really understand what is happening in their community. You know, our goal is to explain and affirm, and at the same time challenge people, and then connect people as well. This is something that social media has not been able to successfully do, which is use its platforms to convene and connect people in ways that are very meaningful, whether it's through a good news type story about people helping each other in the community, or whether it's through an opinion piece that helps people think about an issue in a particularly different way. We also have a closed Facebook group called Civility Tennessee, which is a really interesting experiment of people who were so tired of being attacked on social media. And the reason we have kept it closed is because it is an intimate space. We invite anyone who wants to come to it who is willing to agree to three simple questions, three simple yeses. Are you going to be civil? Are you going to, uphold these principles? And will you call out incivility in this in a way that's productive? And I've only had to kick out one person in 5 years. One person has voluntarily left. But for the most part, people want a space where they can feel that they can experiment with ideas and not be attacked, and at the same time, understand and learn.
0: David Palacios is the director of opinion and engagement for the Tennessean and a number of other newspapers in the state that are part of the USA Today network. So let's get practical for just a moment here, finally. How can we improve our ability to disagree without being disagreeable? To fully embrace the important right to free speech, but resist the urge to become speech narcissists? University of Arkansas Law Professor Danielle Weatherby gets these questions so often, she has developed a handy acronym.
1: The acronym is LEADER, LEADER. The L stands for listening intentionally. This means shutting down that impulse to craft your internal rebuttal in your mind. We all do it. We're listening, but we're listening only so that we can prove the other side wrong. If you're doing that, you are hijacking the discussion, focused on your own thoughts rather than the speaker's. The E in LEADER stands for empathize. And the idea is that we don't judge each other for having different points of view. We simply try to understand where each other's coming from. A is for acknowledge. Acknowledge both the common ground and what's potentially a roadblock. So roadblocks are word choice, a generalization, a factual inaccuracy. Identify those and put them aside. And that's where D comes in, defer. Set aside any secondary sticking points that aren't ultimately necessary to the conversation. Maybe later on you can follow up with corrections, but it's more important that you come to some common ground. And then E is engage, engaging with the big ideas, the structure of the person's argument. And R is respect each other's differences. If we all look the same, it'd be very boring, right? And so I tell my students, I tell my kids, I tell my loved ones to find beauty in that, to have respect for it. And I'm hoping with this tool that maybe we can engage in more civil conversations on matters of public concern.
10: That acronym also happens to be a pretty apt description of what we are asking you to do as you listen to Top of Mind each week. We tackle topics that trigger big emotions, we know that. And we intentionally search for perspectives that will challenge us. It's uncomfortable sometimes, but sticking with that discomfort can lead to more clarity or empathy, which can help us be better citizens, kinder neighbors, and more effective advocates for the things we care about. Our Stick With It conversation series is a chance to hear what that looks like in daily life, too. And we've heard some great stories this season. We'd love to hear yours. Email topofmind@byu.edu about a time when you felt challenged and you had the urge to get defensive, but you chose to stick with that discomfort instead. What happened? That email is topofmind@byu.edu. Top of Mind is a BYU Radio podcast. Today's episode was produced by Samuel Benson, Vanessa Goodman, and me, with help from James Hoops. Our sound designers are Brandon Lewis, Christian Mocatel, and Mitchell Towsley. I'm Julie Rose. We'll talk soon.

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4: Welcome to Her Why, where we celebrate the women who make BYU sports great. Today I'm here with BYU swimmer Emma Marasikova from Žilina, Slovakia. Now a senior, Emma holds BYU records in the 50 and 100 fly, ranks top 10 all-time at BYU in six other events, and has contributed to multiple BYU relay records. Emma, what a career. Thank you so much for being here with me.
5: Thank you so much, yeah.
4: You've had an amazing swimming career at BYU, which we'll talk more about in a little bit. But your swimming career at BYU has come to an end. What kind of emotions does that bring up?
5: It's a little bittersweet for me, for sure. Like, I am sad that this chapter of my life is going to end because it's been my whole life, pretty much. But at the same time, I'm happy to start a new chapter of my life. Yeah. So, yeah, it's like two-sided.
4: Are you done with swimming or you want to continue swimming in some capacity?
5: I think I'll be done because I was also facing injuries in my junior and senior year, and I don't think my body would be able to handle it more.
4: You recently competed in the Big 12 Championships. Was that your very last meet, the
5: Yes.
4: Big 12 Championships?
5: Correct,
4: The team ended up taking eighth place. What were you most proud of from that meet individually and as a team?
5: So individually, I was proud of just to finish the meet with a good mood and being satisfied with all the swims that I've done. And what I was proud of, like, as a team, I think we did all pretty well. They tried their best, so I'm just, like, proud of the whole team, how they handled the whole meet.
4: That's all you can do, right? Is try your best and move forward. You're graduating from BYU in April in psychology with a double minor in family life and sociology. What are your plans after graduation? You were just mentioning you're applying for grad schools.
5: Yes.
4: Is that right? So what are your plans? What do you want to do?
5: So I apply for marriage and family therapy program at UVU. I actually had an interview last Thursday with them. So I'm just waiting for the acceptance letter, whether I got accepted or not. And then if that will for some reason not work out, I am planning to stay here for a year to like gather experiences and working and then apply again for grad school.
4: What do you like about marriage and family therapy? What made you want to get into that?
5: So since I came to the U.S., I kind of realized how important our like relationships are for our lives. Since I'm really far from home, and I don't have my family here, my support system. I think that was like a huge trigger that was like, okay, maybe I would like to be someone for those people who are away from home or don't feel they have someone or they want to talk to someone. Like I love to support people in like lots of different ways. So I thought that being a therapist or psychologist would be a perfect way to support people.
4: I can't imagine what that was like coming to the United States, brand new country, without your family. I imagine that was a really difficult transition. You're from Žilina, Slovakia, which you have described in other interviews as a big city in a small country.
5: Yes.
4: Right? Does that sound about right?
5: Yes.
4: What was life growing up in Žilina?
5: It's been really chill, if I can say that way. my life has not been anything else than just school and swimming mostly.
4: Yes. What traditions or customs did you have in Slovakia that your family did that were really important to you?
5: We celebrate a lot of different holidays that probably Americans don't celebrate, and also like different traditions that we have regarding to Eastern or Christmas. I think that's the things that I like miss the most about it, that I know that people don't celebrate them here, so it's also like hard for me to find a community or someone that could celebrate that with me.
4: Have you ever found anyone here in Utah who is Slovakian that, or maybe even a missionary, right? Someone that served there or something. Have you ever found anyone that's been able to share any of that with you?
5: Yes, actually, there was a girl, I think at track and field my sophomore year. She was from Czech Republic, so we kind of have something in common, which was really nice. But then she transferred, and later I found a group of missionaries that went to all over Slovakia and Czech Republic, and we actually made our traditional food, and they brought me some sweets from Slovakia and drinks from there as well. So that was, that felt kind of like home, because they also spoke to me in my language, which felt really nice. So,
4: because I love food, what's a traditional food from Slovakia that you really miss?
5: I miss so much my mom's soups. I think our culture is also based a lot on the soups, or at least my family. And then I miss our traditional food, which is halushki.
4: Halushki?
5: Yes.
4: What is that?
5: It's, those are like tiny potato dumplings with sheep cheese or goat cheese.
4: Oh, okay.
5: And bacon, and you'll put a little onion on top.
4: Mmm.
5: It doesn't look really nice or like eatable, but I promise it's really good. Yeah.
4: What is something here in the United States that kind of surprised you that you loved, whether it's food or a tradition, something that's different from where you grew up, but that you've really started to love here in the United States?
5: So the Slavic culture is a little different than the American one. People back home are less likely to smile and be happy about things, I would say. And I feel like here in the United States, it's different. Like, people are smiling all the time. I cannot tell if those are just fake smiles or actually sincere smiles, but they appear happy about everything. And I kind of like it, because it gives you like a little perspective on your life. Like, you try to think about things like, okay, what are some little things in my daily life that can make me happy?
4: Well, I'm sure some of the smiles are fake, but hopefully most of them yes. are real ones. Yeah. Slovakia is a country that's well known for soccer, basketball, ice hockey, not so much for swimming. So how did you get into swimming?
5: So my family has been really athletic. My, both of my parents, they've been, they growing up playing sports. And they put my brother on soccer, and I think they just, since it's nice if your kids know how to swim, they just wanted me to know swim, and somehow I got really good at it. And I just stuck with that, I guess.
4: Yeah, I read in one of your interviews that you said Slovakia seemed like it was just more relaxed training, and then you came to the United States and it felt way more intense.
5: Yes.
4: Is that right? Tell me about that. What was the biggest difference?
5: So back home we had, I think, only about 12 hours of practice a week. We didn't have weight room, like heavy lifting like we have here. And my coach had mostly like the same sets most of the times. So there was a lot of varieties in the practice compared to here in the US, where we had 20 hours a week, sometimes three times a day. And we had heavy liftings on top of that. And there was just a variety of practices. Like, every single practice that I had was a little different in every way.
4: Yeah. So that might take away the fun, right? Where you're like, I love swimming, because you're only doing it 12 hours a week. Yeah. And then you come here and it's everything. What was that adjustment like?
5: Actually, I started enjoying it more here in the U.S. than I was back home. Because I, so when I was getting better, all the swimmers that I used to train with went to the U.S. to get to college, and I had no one to train with. I was basically by myself or with younger kids.
6: Yeah.
5: Which was a little frustrating because I had no one to, like, compete with at mm-hmm. practices. And here I had people in my age.
6: Like they pushed you a little
5: yes,
6: more.
5: Yes, exactly. And in, like, all of areas kind of in of my life as yeah. well.
6: You mentioned when you came here you were pushed not only athletically but other ways in your life. What were some of those other ways you feel like you were pushed when you came to the United States?
5: Because I was here by myself. I was pushed to make connections, make new friends, to be better at school. Well, I was always good at school back home, but it's something else to study things in a different language, which I never experienced ever in my life before. So I think those areas were kind of the ones that I was, like, pushed into. Like, okay, this is what you have to do in order to not really survive here, but kind of at yeah. the beginning. Yeah.
6: Did you speak English before coming?
5: I did, yes. Yeah.
6: You did? Yeah. Okay, so you weren't starting from nothing. You at least could communicate.
5: Yes. Which was a little hard because back home, I think the learning system that we have back home is mostly, oh, you have to learn grammar and vocabulary in order to be good at English, but we didn't really communicate in our classes. Yeah. And then when people go out into the world, they're really ashamed of speaking because we don't speak at school that much. Mm. Or, like, we're not encouraged to try speak English.
6: And then you were forced to.
5: Yes.
6: Really yeah. quickly, I'm sure. All athletes have an identity outside of their sport. You mentioned growing up, though, you're like, it was school and it was swimming. Yes. But what were some of your favorite things to do or still now when you're not in the pool?
5: I love reading books in general, especially romantic ones. Those are kind of like my escape from reality and life. And I love music. I wish I could play an instrument, but I didn't really have time to do it, like with swimming in school.
6: Yeah.
5: And I love animals. So I'm like back home, whenever I'm home, I'll go for a walk with my mom and my dog. And even here, I went to the animal shelter a couple times to volunteer there. Mm-hmm. So far, these are like the things that I found that made me happy outside yeah. of swimming.
6: You did put on your LinkedIn that you wanted to do something more with animals mm-hmm. and therapy.
5: Yes.
6: Is that right?
5: Yes.
6: Mm-hmm. What exactly do you want to do with that?
5: In my psychology classes, I did a lot of papers on animal-assisted therapies with either dogs, cats, horses. Hmm. And growing up, I didn't really want to be a psychologist or I didn't think of it. And I always wanted to be a vet. But as I was like trying to decide what I want to do, I decided for psychology. And since animals are kind of like my passion and people are becoming my passion, I wanted to like connect those two worlds.
6: I think that is so beautiful. Let's get back to you mentioned swimming was life growing up. While in Slovakia, you went to the Swimming World Cup in 2018, qualified for the 2019 Len European Junior Swimming Championships. What was that experience like for you at a young age?
5: It was amazing. I don't know, maybe 17, 18 mm-hmm. probably at that time. So I was pretty young and those years were kind of like my peak in swimming. So it was incredible for me to live that experience and swim with the best junior swimmers in the world and get to compete with them and kind of compare myself to them.
6: Yeah, because you mentioned in Slovakia how you didn't have much competition to yeah. push you, probably until this time.
5: Yes.
6: Do you feel like that motivated you in your swimming career, because you're like, I'm competing with some of the best.
5: Yes. So in 2019, I made the World Junior Championship. And that was the best meet I ever had in my life. I broke a lot of Slovakian records and did personal bests. And even now, like after that time, I couldn't reach those times. So I was really motivated. I thought that I could make it to European Championship and even attack a medal. But then, like, COVID came and everything got ruined, and then I lost motivation, and it was just bad.
6: What changed during that time in Slovakia with COVID? Were you not allowed in the pools, just so you couldn't even swim?
5: If I remember right, I was not swimming for at least a year because everything got closed. We couldn't get out of the house for half of the year, I believe. And then we have what it's called, we call it a bubble, which is like a huge athletic center for our athletes in Bratislava, in Šamorín, which is like 2.5 hours from Žilina. And they made like a COVID training center for all those people so we could like be there and just practice there. So that was after probably a year, only way how I can swim. But it was, again, I was far away from my family. I was there like by myself mostly.
6: That was a really crazy time and disappointing when you feel like you're gaining motivation and momentum in your sport, and then it's suddenly cut off. So what helped you reconnect to your love of swimming once everything opened back up?
5: I was struggling a lot with the practices itself. I think it was mostly like in me that I gained weight during that time. So I was mostly doing weights, and I get really puffy when I don't do anything like swimming or running. So that was really hard for me. I could barely move, and I just hated myself, basically. And like slowly I was working on my mental health to like find a little things that would make me happy every day, or like try to remember why I started swimming and why I want to keep going. Because I believe there was a time when I was even thinking, like, I don't want to swim anymore. I just, I'm so done. Like, this is not for me anymore. And it was hard. Yeah.
6: What helped you the most mentally during that time? Because that's just as important as the physical side of athletics, too, as your mental. So who or what was it that helped you kind of get back that confidence you needed?
5: My parents, I think. They were, and they still are, such a huge support to me. And they always supported me in, like, all areas of my life, and especially swimming. So I think that was, like, the huge support system that I had was my family. And then later my coach as well. He tried to encourage me, and then myself. I think I even went to a psychologist that helped me a little bit. And yeah, like day by day, I was just trying to get better.
6: We're going to take a quick break, but when we come back, we'll have more from BYU swimmer Emma Marasakova on her decision to come to the United States and how her time at BYU has shaped her as an athlete and as a person. This is Her Why.
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0: At first, I was not 100% sure if I wanted to come to the US. I knew I wanted to swim, but I also wanted to attend college. And that was kind of impossible back home because in Europe, I don't think there are opportunities like in the US that you can get a scholarship at college and compete for college. And the only way I could do it was to get into the college in the US. So I started like the process and recruiting trips and everything. And yeah.
1: So I'm so curious how you came from Žilina, Slovakia to Provo, Utah at BYU. When did you first hear about Brigham Young University?
0: I had a firm or a company that helped me with the whole recruiting trip, and they like worked with everything like for me. So they found couple schools and they recommended couple schools to me and connected me with those schools, and one of those were BYU. And when I had those last decisions to make, I had top three schools, and one of those were BYU. The past coach, Yolanda, that was here, she was talking to me, and I felt like BYU is interested in me not only as a swimmer, but as a person as well, that they care about me outside of swimming, too.
1: So when you first actually got to come to BYU and walk on campus, what was your first impression?
0: I flew here with my dad and my brother. Since it was my first time, they didn't want to let me fly here alone, and we did like a little trip here. And it was really nice because at that time I met two of the swimmers that were the BYU swim team. They were really, really nice to me and to my family. It felt really nice.
1: I'm so glad they came with you because that is just coming to a brand new country and then you have to start school and swimming. You mentioned that Yolanda made you feel like you were more than a swimmer, and that was one of the reasons you chose BYU. Now that your career's over, you've been here 4 years, do you feel like that was true? Do you feel like BYU lived up to what you thought it was going to be?
0: I believe so, yes. Yeah. I am still personally trying to work on the thing that I am more than a swimmer. But I believe that BYU still sees me for that. My friends that I made here sees me for who I actually am and not for a swimmer that I was. So.
1: Well, you were an incredible swimmer at that, holding BYU records in the 50 and 100 fly, ranking top 10 all time at BYU in six other events, and not to mention making an impact in many relay events. What did it mean to you when you broke those records? Did you know it immediately when you touched the side of the pool, or did they tell you after? What was that like?
0: I did not really know most of the time because I'm the type of swimmer that I will swim events, but I don't really look at the records because I don't want to get fixated on the times. So I just went for those events and touched the wall first and won. And then seeing those times and actually seeing the reactions of coaches and my teammates at the side of the pool was like one of the best memories that I had from swimming.
1: When you look back, what moment stands out to you the most in your swim career here at BYU?
0: Probably conference, last year conference or conference of my junior year. I was dealing with a back injury pretty much the whole season. I was not able to practice completely. I swam only for an hour a day. It was a really hard time for me, and coaches were not sure if they're going to take me for conference because since I was not swimming well or like practicing well, they were like not sure how well I'm going to do at conference. But my head coach, Amber, she came to me. She was like, "Yes, we're taking you." And I was like really happy. And since I was not practicing that much, I feel like I had no pressure on me at all. And it was the very first time my parents came to see me for a swim meet.
1: Aww.
0: So I was just so excited that they're coming and that I'll be able to see them and they'll be able to see me.

0: And I just went there to enjoy everything. And that was the time when I broke the 100-fly record and I did my best times on all events I swam and all the relays. So it was something that I was not expected at all, not expecting at all.
1: That's amazing. Yeah. And you're like, see, guys, we don't have to practice as much as you have us practicing.
0: That was the point.
1: That's so awesome. How many meets were your parents able to make? Was that the only one they came for?
0: Yes, so it was last year, and they decided to come this year as well with my brother. So,
1: how did you do on that one when they were watching?
0: It was decent. It was not what I was expecting and what I wanted, but since it was my last meet, I tried to enjoy it and tell myself that this is the best you could do. And like, maybe I'm competitively done with swimming, but I think swimming will still be in my life in some way. So it's not like, oh, now I'm done. It's just this chapter of my life is closed and now it's time to move on.
1: What did it mean to have your parents and your brother, your whole family here? Kind of your second home, right?
0: Yes.
1: Watching you.
0: It's amazing because I don't really have an opportunity to see them that much. So they were planning at first to come only for my graduation. But then they decided, since this is going to be the very last chance to see me swim in person, they decided to come. And that's something that I really appreciate because the tickets are not the cheapest ones. And I know both of them had so much work and my brother has school, so it means a lot to me that they were able to come and see me.
1: Well, you've accomplished so many amazing things, including beating the University of Utah, which you snapped a 13-year losing streak. Yes. So I'm sure you've been here 4 years. You know how big of a deal that is, right, to beat the University of Utah. What did it mean to be a part of that historic win?
0: That was actually one of the second, that was the second best memory I had at BYU. Because every single year we were so hyped up to beat Utah, but somehow it didn't work out. And I feel like this year we didn't really put that much pressure on ourselves to beating Utah. And I think we enjoyed that meet way more than all my 3 years I've been here. And I think that did a lot, and we also cheered for each other so much that I never probably saw ever during, like, my career here.
1: Well, you placed first in the 100 back with a time of 54.27, so I'm sure your team was really, really excited about your time. And you're usually the first swimmer in the relay, right? Mm-hmm. Is that one of your strengths, just a really quick time jumping out into the pool?
0: So I'm usually first because in the medley relays, it starts with backstroke. Mm. And since I'm a backstroker, I'm the one who's starting. And it has a little weight on me because I feel like if I'm not going to start it off as fast as I can, then we can lose. Because even though we have fast girls like that goes after me, that go after me, then I might not maybe catch up to other girls. Yeah. So I'm just, it's a little pressure for me to do the best as I can as a first one, if that makes sense.
1: My last question for you is, as your collegiate swimming career comes to a close and your time at BYU, that's been so much, 4 years of your life, what has meant the most to you about your time here in Provo and the United States and at BYU specifically?
0: Just to be able to be here. Like I said, I'm really grateful to be part of BYU. I am grateful, and I always will be, that I got a chance to compete for BYU and represent it as a swimmer. And that meant a lot for me, and also to make connections that I believe will last for the rest of my life means a lot to me as well. So, like, the whole BYU experience completely changed my life. In all areas, not only the swimming ones. I think everything that I accomplish, whether it's swimming or relationships or school, will mean a lot for me, and I'll, like, carry it into my life.
1: I'm here with BYU swimmer Emma Marasakova. Emma, you are beautiful. I'm so excited to see what happens with your career, just in life after this. Thank you so much for being here with me.
0: Thank you so much for inviting me.
1: Thanks to Anna Burkholder and Noe Lani Lopes for producing this episode with senior producer Cleon Wall. Her Why is a production of BYU Radio.
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0: All right, so BYU and Texas Tech coming right up. BYU looking to punch its Big 12 tournament ticket with a win or an Arizona loss this weekend. I'm Greg Wrubell. I've got your play-by-play call tonight with First Pitch just around the corner. Let's hear from BYU head coach Trent Pratt in our leadoff interview presented by doTERRA. doTERRA, pursue what's pure. And this evening, Coach Pratt talks about taking an aggressive mindset against a team in a must-win mindset coming into the weekend.
1: Yeah, they're fighting, you know, to get in the tournament, and we know it's a scary team to play. Offensively, they're dangerous, and there's some good guys on the mound, so we got to come and play good baseball today.
2: What's your guys' approach right now?
1: Man, this is what it's always been. One pitch at a time, and we need to do a good job pounding the strike zone, executing pitches, and then playing really good defense, because the team that puts the ball in play a lot. And offensively, we just needed a good job of, man, being aggressive in the strike zone when we get our pitch to hit.
2: Tech does put a lot of pressure on teams at the plate. Strong batting averages kind of up and down the lineup.
1: Yeah, they're tough. They're going to put the ball in play a ton. So like I said, we seem to play good defense, and you know they're good when they have a couple of big innings. So can we keep those innings? They're going to score. Can we keep those innings small?
2: A lot of the same guys were on the team last year. You beat them 2 out of 3 your place last year.
1: Yeah, but we know it's a new year, and they're at home. They play better at home, so we know like it's a tough, scrappy team. We're gonna work it out for us this weekend.
2: Logan Hughes getting some first-round buzz right now.
1: Yeah, he's good. He's dangerous, and so we got to make sure that you know we pitch him smart and you know don't let him beat us tonight.
2: Pitching plans for today?
1: We got Waylon Crane going, and then you know the guys in the bullpen behind him, so hopefully Waylon can continue to do what he's done the last couple weeks and you know go 5-6 innings for us and give us a chance to win a ball game.
2: Waylon's been pretty steady in that role all season long for you, hasn't he?
1: Yeah, he's been good. He's been consistent, and it seems like as the season has gone on, he's continued to get better too, so hopefully that's another sign of things to come today.
2: We had a windy practice in this park yesterday. Thoughts on the park?
1: Yesterday it played big. Wind was blowing in, so I haven't looked at the wind to see where it's blowing today, but I think it's kind of similar today. It seems like we've gone some places where it's been tough to get the ball to the park, wind blowing in, so we'll see how it goes today.
2: You're playing for more than just to qualify for the Big 12 tournament, but you know that your next win gets that done.
1: Yeah, and we just want to play good baseball. We want to finish the season the right way with 2 series left, and we know we can't really worry about anything else but how we play, and so we're trying to just do a good job of that.
2: All right. Coach, thanks for the time. Good luck in this one, and we'll talk to you post-game.
1: Yeah, thanks, Greg.
0: That is BYU head coach Trent Pratt. Let's get you tonight's starting lineups as we get into tonight's game. Luke Anderson digging in to lead off for BYU, so we'll get you the BYU batting order during Luke's at-bat or during the first at-bats here in the top of the first inning. Kasen Ranieri is the starting pitcher for Texas Tech. The right-hander ready to deal to Luke Anderson, who takes a called strike one. Luke Anderson playing second base and leading off jersey number 11. Number 35, Ezra McNaughton, hits second and plays first base. Hitting third, the shortstop number 8, Ryder Robinson. In the cleanup spot, the third baseman number 17, Easton Jones, as Luke grounds it foul outside the third base bag, 0-2 to Luke. Hitting fifth, DH number 3, Crew McChesney. Hitting sixth, right fielder number 13, Bryker Herdsman. Hitting seventh, left fielder number 2, Keone Painter. In the 8th spot, center fielder number 22, Tua Wolfgram. And hitting ninth, the catcher, number 29, Ridge Erickson. Starting pitcher for BYU's Waylon Crane. We'll see him in a few moments as Luke Anderson fouls another one off. This one off the right side. Count holds 0-2 to Luke Anderson. On the hill for Texas Tech, the right-hander, Kasen Ranieri. Jersey number 31 with a 4-1 record, a 7.14 ERA into his 30th inning of work this season. He's got Luke Anderson, 0-2. High ball one. 76 degrees and sunny skies. Winds out of the south at 10 to 15 miles per hour. That blows out to left field. So left is the home run field tonight. It's a 1-2 count to Luke Anderson, the leadoff hitter for BYU. He lines that into right field, and what a catch made by the right fielder. Connor Schaus on a sprint toward the right field line, reaching out his gloved hand and snagging it around the knees to rob Luke Anderson of extra bases. If that gets down, it's going to be a triple for Luke, and Schaus makes a beautiful play in the right field corner for out number one. So tough luck for Luke. Hit it well. It was slicing away from Schaus, but he got a decent break on it and ran it down just inside the right field line. So one gone here in the top of the first. Ezra McNaughton takes ball one from Ranieri. left-handed hitting first baseman Ezra McNaughton, BYU's offensive leader, grounds it to short. And the throw over to first from Coleman Ryan to Robin Villeneuve, and that's too quickly gone for BYU in the top of the first inning. So Anderson lines out to right, and McNaughton grounds out to short. This brand-new playing surface, artificial turf surface here in Lubbock, is pretty slow. Not a lot of bounce to it. The ball tends to deaden and drag. A slow field was our impression from practice yesterday. Good for the defenders, not so great for the team at bat. For balls on the ground, certainly. Ryder Robinson, the switch-hitting shortstop, batting third here in the top of the first. Just underway in a scoreless game. Raineri kicks and deals ball one. Kyler Thompson will lead off and play center field for Texas Tech. Jersey number two is Thompson. Number three, Tracer Lopez, plays second base and hits second for the Red Raiders. Raineri in a 1-0. 1-1, swing and a miss by Ryder. Hitting third, playing right field, number 8, Connor Schaus. Hitting fourth, left fielder number 10, Logan Hughes. In the 5 spot, the third baseman, number 4, Lincoln Garcia. Hitting sixth, DH number 15, Caden Ferraro. 7th spot, the catcher, number 26, Matt Quintanar, as that's in the dirt for ball two. Hitting 8th, first baseman, number 28, Robin Villeneuve. And hitting 9th, the shortstop, number 1, Coleman Ryan. That's your Texas Tech batting order. And I'll be facing Waylon Crane here in a moment. The Cougar left-hander about to get his 13th start of the year. Meantime, Cason Raineri in a 2-1 to Ryder Robinson. Raineri kicks and deals and misses low. Not too low and not too far inside. That was a pretty nice pitch at 91 miles per hour from Raineri. It's called ball three. So 3-1 the count to the Cougars' walks leader, Ryder Robinson. And he just earned another one. So Ryder takes his 27th free base of the year. The walks leader gets another one, and with two gone, where's one on? Robinson at first on a 5-pitch walk. Easton Jones will now bat. So first base runner of the night comes via the base on balls. Ryder Robinson is on first for Easton Jones. First base coach Adam Law giving some words of counsel to Ryder. Third base coach is the head coach, Trent Pratt. The batter is Easton Jones. Throw over to first, and Ryder back safely. Jonesy batting 302 on the year. The number jumps to 330 with runners on, and there's a runner on first in Robinson. Cason Raineri, the right-hander, working first base side of the rubber. Winds and fires, and it's high for ball one. BYU in navy caps, gray jerseys and pants today, and block navy letters Cougars across the chest. Texas Tech going black caps, black jerseys, white pants with black pinstripes, and the red TT logo on the left chest. That's two straight balls to Jones. Ball pops out of the glove of catcher Matt Quintanar. In Matt Quintanar and Ridge Erickson and Parker Goff, we have the top three catchers in caught stealing this year in the Big 12. The Texas Tech starting catcher and both of BYU's catchers are 1-2-3. That's a breaking ball. Floats in for strike one. What do you get from Cason Raineri? You get a 5-pitch mix. Fastball, slider, curve, cutter, and a change. Fastball tops out around 93 miles per hour. That was a slow breaking curve for strike one. The count goes to 2-1 with two gone and one on. And that one on, Ryder Robinson dives back safely to first as they throw over to first. BYU coming in 24-23. The Red Raiders 24-24 as Easton Jones takes outside for ball three. So second straight 3-1 count. On the last 3-1, Ryder Robinson earned his walk. We'll see what Jonesy does here with three balls and a strike. The right-handed hitting third baseman Easton Jones takes his base. 90 miles per hour missing outside. And so a pair of two-out walks. And it's first and second for Crew McChesney. Coming into the game, Raineri was averaging almost 3 strikeouts per walk. Doesn't have a K and has 2 bases on balls issued here in the top of the first. So first and second for Crew McChesney, who's on a 4-game hit streak coming into tonight. and takes a fastball high for ball one. See if the Cougs get a little two-out percolation going here. First and second with two gone here in the top of the first. McChesney. 7 home runs on the year, 13 for his BYU career. Swings and fouls it on the ground outside the first base bag. 1 ball, 1 strike to Crew. The left-handed hitting junior DHing tonight. Had a nice little series against Texas Tech last year in Provo. Went 3-for-9 for the weekend. High ball 2. That was way up top. And Quintanar had to stab the glove up just to keep that from going to the backstop and letting runners advance. Robinson on second, Jones on first, both reaching with 2-out walks here in the top of the first. Kason Ranieri to Crew McChesney. And Crew takes a mighty hack, and he gets a piece, but swings through, strike 2. 2 L's, 2 strikes, 2 gone, 2 on. Top one here at Rip Griffin Park. Dan Law Field at Rip Griffin Park. Capacity 4,432. The 2-2. And a swing and a miss and a pair of 2-out walks does BYU no good in the first inning as the Cougs leave 2 aboard on the McChesney strikeout. First K of the day for Kason Ranieri. For BYU in the first, no runs, no hits, no errors. 2 were left on base. We go bottom one. The Cougs and Red Raiders scoreless on the new skin, BYU Sports Network.
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0: Coming your way from Dan Law Field at Rip Griffin Park in Lubbock, Texas, on the campus of Texas Tech. It's BYU and the Red Raiders. We go bottom 1-0-0. Cougs got a pair of 2-out walks, but leave them both stranded on a McChesney strikeout to end the top of the first. Waylon Crane taking his final warm-up tosses as he'll get set to face Kyler Thompson, Tracer Lopez, and Connor Schaus, the top three hitters in the Red Raiders batting order. Waylon Crane, with a 2-3 record, a 5.66 ERA, has gone 47 2/3 so far this year, getting his 13th start in his 13th appearance. High pitch count for Waylon, 91. Long outing, 5 2/3 this year. He has a whip of 1.78. Whip is WHIP, walks and hits per innings pitched. When you hear whip, that's what we're talking about. You want to be under 1.5. He's at a 1.78. Kason Ranieri, the Red Raiders starter, is at a 1.86. First pitch delivered from Crane is ball one to Kyler Thompson. Ball two. Now, pardon me, the call strike. Late call came from home plate umpire Jake Uhlenhop. It is 1-1 to count to Kyler Thompson. Leadoff hitter, center fielder, batting 350 on the year. A healthy hack, and he swings through. Strike two on the off speed. 1 ball, 2 strikes to Thompson. Great batting orders up and down the order great batting averages up and down the order for Texas Tech. One of the top hitting teams in the country. Ground ball to third. Easton Jones calmly handles, guns it over to Ezra McNaughton for the 5-3 ground out. One gone here in the bottom of the first. So how good is Texas Tech offensively? Well, they lead the nation in hits. They are second in batting average, seventh in on-base percentage, ninth in runs per game, and 10th in slugging percentage. So if you're going to beat Texas Tech, you've usually got to out-hit them. Their weakness is in pitching, but certainly not in the batter's box. Waylon Crane facing Tracer Lopez. Lopez, first lefty bat the Crane sees. Takes ball one. The ball's coming from sunshine to shadow right now. About half the mound is in sunshine. As that goes down and in, and Lopez swings off the shoe tops for a 1-1 count. One ball, one strike, one out, bases clear. Bottom one here in Lubbock. Tracer Lopez batting 366. Nearly punched out. That was a very nice pitch from Waylon Crane off speed. Looked like it bit the inside part of the strike zone, but it's called ball two from home plate arbiter Jake Uhlenhop. So 2-1 from Crane to Lopez. A line drive right to Luke Anderson, the second baseman on a knee, just off the dirt-colored portion of this artificial turf surface. Right to him. Barely had to move. Just took a knee and watched it into the leather. That's two gone here in the bottom of the first. Tracer Lopez lines out to Luke Anderson at second base. It'll bring up Connor Schaus, the right fielder. Right-handed hitting right fielder. Batting 357. I'll be announcing a lot of very high batting averages all night for Texas Tech batters as ball one comes inside. Eight of the nine starters in the batting order have batting averages of 318 or better. They're all between 318 and 380 when the night begins. Waylon Crane on the slider gets Schaus swinging and missing. It's 1-1. Another swing and a miss. 87 down the heart that time. Waylon Crane cruising through the first two batters, looking to go three up, three down here in the first. He's got Connor Schaus in a 1-2 hole. The southpaw Crane. Full windup and delivery. And a ground ball up the middle, backhanded by Luke Anderson. He'll one-hop it to Ezra McNaughton and get the out. What a play. Well done by BYU to get out of the first inning, 1-2-3. A ground out, a line out, and another 4-3 ground out. Nice play by Luke Anderson made to send the Red Raiders down in order in the bottom of the first. No runs, no hits, no errors, and no one left on base. We go top two, BYU and Texas Tech scoreless on the new skin, BYU Sports Network.
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0: Cougar Baseball brought to you by doTERRA, proud sponsor of the BYU baseball team. We go top two here in Lubbock. BYU and Texas Tech scoreless through one complete inning. BYU with Herdsman, Painter, and Wolfgram, 6, 7, and 8 in the order. Here in the top of the second, Bryker Herdsman takes ball one from Kasem Raineri. Raineri winds and fires, and that's ball two. That was 90 outside. And that's a piped in strike, 90 miles per hour. Middle of the zone, two balls, one strike to Herdsman. Bryker batting 297 on the year, but reaching at a 351 clip when he leads off an inning. As the shadows crawl across the mound here in Lubbock, takes ball three. We've seen a bunch of 3-1 counts from Kasem Raineri early in this one. Wind blowing out to left, favors the right-handed hitting Herdsman. He'll foul it away up the right side. Count will go full to 3-2. BYU coming in two tonight, 12-12 in the Big 12. That's good for eighth. The Red Raiders are 7-17, tied for 12th, the final Big 12 tournament spot. Raineri kicks and fires and loses Bryker Herdsman on the outside pitch. He walks him to lead off the second. Already the third walk issued by Kasem Raineri tonight. Raineri, in 29 innings, had walked 11. And here in an inning of work, he's already walked three. It'll bring up Keone Painter, left-handed hitting left fielder. The junior Painter, with his distinctive open stance, closes on the pitch and takes ball one high. So Raineri having a tough time getting ahead of BYU hitters early. Bryker Herdsman, 9-for-10 on the base pass this year. He can steal a bag, is taking his lead off of first. As Raineri, with his body in shadow, as the mound is nearly all encompassed in shadow, delivers ball two. Thirty pitches thrown and just 12 strikes so far from Kasem Raineri. Struggling to find the frame. Two balls, no strikes to Painter. There's a called strike. 91 right down the pipe. Two balls and a strike to Painter. Keone from Kula, Hawaii. Taps the plate with the end of the barrel and awaits the 2-1 from Kasem Raineri. The right-hander delivers and misses outside. That was off speed and away. Another 3-1 count. We've seen a number of 3-1 counts to BYU batters in the first and second innings. Cougs already turned three of them into walks. Or two of the 3-1s into walks. One was a full count. And that's a fastball at the knees for strike two. The call by Jake Uhlenhop fills the count at 3-2. Matt McKendry, the first base umpire. Michael Chukman at second and Cale Smith at third. And they'll rotate throughout the weekend. Payoff from Raineri. A check swing. They appeal at first and at third, and they get the appeal for the strikeout. Keone Painter thought he was walking, but an appealed check swing results in strikeout number two from Raineri, and Painter's down on strikes when he thought he was walking. Instead, walking back to the dugout. One gone, one on for Tua Wolfgram. BYU still without a hit, but they've had three base runners here in the first two innings. The Cougs left two on board in the first, and Herdsman remains on first here in the second inning for Wolfgram. The right-handed hitting center fielder, righty v. righty matchup here in the top of the second. And Ranieri delivers ball one high. Kaysen Ranieri, 6'2", 239 pounds. He's a sophomore from Temecula, California. Check over at first. One ball, no strikes. One gone, one aboard. Top two in a scoreless game. BYU and Texas Tech here in Lubbock. A swing and a miss as on a one hop. Hertzman is thrown out at second base trying to steal. Riker's now 9 for 11 on the base pass. Only the second time caught stealing. Another caught stealing from the catcher, Matt Quintanar. That's his 19th runner thrown out, which leads the Big 12. Quintanar with 19 is in first. BYU's Rich Erickson with 17 is in second. And BYU's Parker Goff with 12 is in third. So the top three guns behind the plate are showcased in this game, and Quintanar showcases his arm to erase Herdsman from the base pass. Ground ball to short. Ryan comes up with it, and the throw over to Villeneuve, and to a Wolfgram is out number three. So the Cougs get the leadoff walk, but then a strikeout, a caught stealing, and a ground out, and that takes us to the bottom of the second. BYU no runs, no hits, no errors, and no one left on base. 0-0, Cougs and Red Raiders, bottom two coming up next on the new skin, BYU Sports Network.
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0: BYU and Texas Tech meeting for the 15th time all time. Red Raiders lead the series 9-5 in Big 12 play. Each team has won three times. BYU twice in Provo, Texas Tech twice in Lubbock. Waylon Crane facing Logan Hughes to open the bottom of the second, and Crane pipes in a 90-mile-per-hour fastball at the knees for strike one. Logan Hughes, a projected second round and maybe even late first round MLB draft pick this year. He's outstanding. The left fielder coming in on a three-game hit streak. Logan Hughes grounds a slow roller. BYU into the shift defensively. Ryder Robinson handles behind the second base bag and guns out Hughes on the 6-3 ground out. So with BYU playing into the shift right, Robinson was playing on the right side of the infield and had to come behind the second base bag to scoop it up, pivot and fire, and he does so to get Hughes. So one out here in the bottom of the second. Lincoln Garcia, like Hughes before him, is on a three-game hit streak. The Red Raiders are hitless through four batters. Lincoln Garcia, the third baseman, the freshman. The right-handed hitting freshman facing the lefty Waylon Crane. Waylon delivers ball one high. That was 87, top of the zone, above it. Last three games, Garcia, 5 for 14 at the plate with two runs and three runs batted in. batting 353 on the year. And takes a called strike at 86. In the upper part of the strike zone from Crane, the count goes to 1-1. The hits leader for the nation's hits leader. Garcia leads Red Raiders with 71 hits, and Texas Tech leads the country in hits coming in two tonight with 595. No team has more hits than the Red Raiders, but Garcia is in an 0-2 hole now, or rather a 1-2 hole, and a swing and a miss on the breaker low. So one ball, two strikes to Garcia. Crane throwing it well early. Winds and fires. Ball too high. Garcia, four home runs on the year. Texas Tech as a team has 56 dingers. BYU with 62. The 2-2. Grounded to Easton Jones. Sets, fires, and on the 5-3 ground out, two out. The first five Red Raiders have been retired here tonight. And the Cougs haven't seen a ball leave the infield yet. The five outs so far, a ground out to third, a line out to second, a ground out to second, a ground out to short, and a ground out to third. So Waylon Crane.